I'm a freak to freak, cheek to cheek. I really would like to taste you, but the sight of thee makes me flee.

Thank you for riding with us on the blues train. Closing us out, we're going to have a song from Peter Gabriel's latest album, I.O. Here is One by One. Have a great day, everyone.

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1: Sweet, sweet ass. 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I've started calling everybody cat. I'm sweet, sweet ass. Whoops, my bad. Should have said I don't play anything trad. They say I sound a lot like Bird, but I play more notes from what I've heard. I'm sweet, sweet ass.

0: Herman the Great. Herman the Great.
1: It was Carmen McRae, Midnight Sun, and Our Love Is Here to Stay. Really swinging.
2: Oh, that was great.
1: Got Graham moving in his seat. You know, after the Newport Jazz Festival had started in 1954, there were a number of complaints from the local socialites who resented jazz musicians coming into Newport. One woman said, "I don't mind the music so much as the people who are so vulgar."
2: Oh, terrible.
1: Still the problem these days, you know, jazz musicians. Anyway, another threatened to spend $10 million if necessary to keep the festival out of Newport.
2: Crazy.
1: The solution was that George Wein moved the festival to Freebody Park.
2: Yes, well, 1958 was a historic year for the festival. A New York stills photographer, Bert Stein, decided that he would like to have a scripted film love story with the jazz festival forming the backdrop. However, he didn't have enough money to back this, so he dropped the idea. Now, Stein had no film or little jazz experience, and neither was he a director. But anyway, he shot 80,000 feet of stock in order to edit down to approximately 80 minutes of completed film. And while it's possible there might be a purpose in compiling a further feature out of the unissued stock, Stein edited version is just too complete to be tampered with.
1: Mm-hmm.
2: Do you agree with that?
1: It's a fantastic film.
2: Yes,
1: absolutely.
2: Yes. Bert Stein's opinion of previous films on jazz was that they had been dark and moody and introspective. He, in contrast, shot jazz on a summer's day in a colour, photographed it like an impressionist painting, and let the artists and the people who attended Newport 1958 do the talking. Stein's greatest triumph was to give Newport 1958 to jazz lovers all over the world. It is the voice and style of jazz that is celebrated.
1: Yeah, we've got to finish the programme with one of my favourite tracks, which is it was featured as the opening credits, over the opening credits of the film Jazz in the Summer's Day. Very memorable. Jimmy Jeffery, Train in the River. Jimmy Jeffery Trio, Jimmy on clarinet. Bob Brookmeyer on trombone. And Jim Hall on guitar.

0: Jimmy Giuffre, Bob Brookmeyer, Jim Hall.
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2: Kia ora, assalamualaikum. Welcome to another episode of Headscarves and Good Yarns. This is part two of the positionality corridor that we started off with the last episode. It was like, just reflecting on the first part, I was like thinking like how important positionality is, right? Like it is similar kind of in a way to like understanding privilege or equity, but like there's something about positionality that encompasses all of those things and more in a way where it's specific and reactive to the particular context that you're in. I think there's something to be said about positionality. It just allows you to have this next level of awareness, and I think that level of awareness is really what makes a difference in how you behave, what you say, how you show up, how you don't show up. So I'm really, really excited to really get into this corridor. So you don't have to have listened to the first episode to really get to grips with what we're talking about for this episode. But yeah, the last episode, we really built a whole foundation on what positionality is, how to identify yours, how it's different from privilege, and kind of like talking about the, you know, things kind of under the surface when we talk about positionality, right? Like the how you kind of live in a world where performed positionality is encouraged, how reactive it is. So yeah, a quick, you know, recap for anyone jumping in fresh of this episode. Positionality is really about like where you stand in this world. Like, look down at your feet and where are you? And it's about, you know, your race, your gender, class, ability, nationality, but it's more than that. It's like every facet of who you are. And it goes deeper than intersectionality because it's about, you know, more than just your identity, but your life experiences as well. And your positionality, it shapes what you can see and what you can't see. So it's not about a hierarchy of who's right. It's more like a map. And, you know, the goal of this isn't to make you or anyone feel guilty. It's not really about guilt. It's about like accuracy. It's about being honest and real about where your two feet are, so you can acknowledge the landscape that you're looking at in front of you, what potentially could be missing from that landscape. So yeah, we really built like a really strong foundation of understanding in that first episode. And in this episode, I really want to give you like real life tips and like applications, like ways that you can take this understanding and, you know, give you tools that you can take with you, I don't know, as you move through life. So let's get into it. I really want to talk about positionality and media literacy and just kind of by extension of that, critical thinking. I don't know about y'all, but I grew up in, I'm a baby millennial, so kind of like a zillennial generation, and we were kind of like, I remember just growing up and we were like touted to be like these digital natives, like it's a language that is should be natural to us, like we kind of grew up with technology. And I honestly, if you could go back to younger Amal, just like tell her about AI and like how much we use social media, what were we, like, the things that we were taught

growing up, I just don't think it's tips that apply in this current media environment. You know, the things that we were taught growing up was like, check your sources, look for bias, you know, don't trust everything you read. And all of those things are true and valid, but I think those tips are just like not designed for the current media environment. Like, that media world doesn't really exist anymore, right? Because, you know, back then it was like newspapers and TV channels. But that's not the world that we live in now. It's kind of like, instead of living in a time where you had TV channels and like very discreet media outlets, it's now like just a constant feed. And it's not, you know, curated by a person, you know, an editor with a name and a job title. It's curated by an algorithm which is trained to, you know, maximize specific outcome, which is engagement, which is our time and attention. And, you know, it's usually on a time on platform, which usually has nothing to do with what you end up understanding about the world more accurately, if that makes sense. Like, you could be scrolling on Instagram or TikTok or, you know, God forbid, the Facebook Reels. And most of the time, like, can you honestly say you remember what you have watched? No, like, it doesn't actually ask for a lot of investment in that engagement. And so I really want to talk about positionality in this current media environment that we live in. Because I think if we don't acknowledge that the world that we live in, it's not proper media literacy, isn't it? So I think the first point here is that the algorithm doesn't have a positionality. It manufactures one for you individually. You know, in the way that it used to be with positionality and media, it was kind of like the editors or, you know, the people with the power in the media world, their social position kind of shaped what got covered. And that, you know, tended to be whatever the quote, air quotes around this, whatever the norm meant. And the norm usually is reflects the privileges and priorities of the, you know, the dominant group of where the power and the privilege lies. But, you know, in a way, the algorithm is kind of objective, right? It doesn't have like a race or a class or a gender or any kind of positionality. But what the algorithm has learned with a scary amount of precision is that the most reliable way to maximize your engagement is to feed you content that confirms what you already believe, what, you know, things that trigger or activate an emotional reaction. The algorithm is really scarily good at curating your feed in a way that it creates a sense of identity affirmation, you know, the feeling of like being on a team, seeing your side win and seeing like, you know, the other team look foolish. And this kind of sounds like I'm going on a down a hole, and it's like it's very much giving conspiracy theory when I'm saying it out loud, but it is, you know, it's not a conspiracy theory. Research has kind of proved that time and time again. You know, researchers were analyzing Facebook's political news ecosystem during an American election, and they found that algorithmic curation worsened filter bubble effects, with users on one side of the political spectrum showing meaningfully less diverse news consumption than the other and engaging with more content that had misinformation. And there was a broad systematic review done last year of studies on social media's effect on news judgment, and they found that personalized news feeds consistently produced what researchers have called the echo bubble effect. So it's like it simultaneous

obviously deepening political polarization at the same time as amplifying the spread of misinformation. So I think here's, you know, what the gag is here is that you don't choose your filter bubble the way that you choose a newspaper. It's built around you individually based on a thousand small behavioral signals, right? Like what you lingered on, what you liked, what made you angry enough to comment. So what that means is that two people standing in the exact same physical room looking at the exact same app are seeing two completely different versions of the world's events. And that's not, you know, curated by the media giants' collective positionality, but it's curated by your own past behavior. It's mirrored back at you in a really intense manner. And I think we really, really, really need to sit with that, because what positionality used to mean is that my position shapes what I notice in a shared world. But now what it's meaning is my position shapes what world I'm even shown. And can you just even, like, sitting with the implications of that is very, very scary. Like, I don't see how we can live in a world where we can live with our differences if your positionality shapes the world that you're even shown, as opposed to my position shapes what I notice in a shared world. I think another thing to really marinate on is that, you know, because of this, it's creating like a strange counterintuitive shift back towards institutional trust. And I think this is really important to sit with. And it's not, I think, I haven't heard a lot of kōrero around this, but it's something that's happening right now. And that trust in traditional news media has, you know, quietly on the sides and low-key recovering after years of decline. And I think it's because the alternative has just gotten a lot worse. You know, here in Aotearoa, New Zealand, the AUT Trust in News report, which is, you know, annual survey, hella respected, found that general trust in news rose from 32% to 37%, which has been the from 2025 to 2026, which is the first increase after 6 years of decline. And I think the researchers' explanation for this is fascinating. You know, they pointed to the rise of low quality, though dare I say high key, it's high quality, because sometimes I be scrolling on things and I really have to sit with this, is this real AI? It's sometimes, like, it's now starting to get to the point where it's really hard to tell. But anyways, the rise of, you know, for lack of a better word, AI slop flooding our social media feeds, you know, it's being distributed for commercial or political gain. And that's, I think, a key reason we need to become more conscious for the need for verified information. There was one respondent quoted in that report, and they put it hella bluntly, but kind of to the point, which is traditional news will end up regaining trust because there will be no way to tell whether something is AI BS or not. Another respondent said that, you know, traditional outlets can be sued for defamation and, you know, publishing details that are maybe a bit questionable. But those same accountability structures just don't apply to AI yet. And I think this is a really interesting moment and point to be when it comes to positionality and knowledge. Because for the longest time, the dominant narrative was that, you know, legacy media has narrow positionality, gatekept by a small group, you know, by these media giants. So
you know, the democratization of information.

information through social media is kind of a corrective to that, because anyone and everybody and their cat and dog can post on social media, right? It's not that gatekeeping isn't there. There's more voices, more positions, more truth. And I think that's hella important. You know, that corrective is real and important in many ways. But I think what's happened since then is that there's not been any kind of positional accountability, right? There's no media giants to point to, no author, no fact-checking desk, not even a human. Sometimes it's just some kind of AI model. And it's kind of created this environment that's so unreliable that, you know, people are now starting to swing back towards wanting to know whose position was produced when they were reading it. So then they can, you know, weigh that information themselves. And I think it's really interesting, because now we're getting to the point where it's like, I can't evaluate the truth of this content directly anymore. So I need to evaluate the position of the source producing it. And I think AI is kind of presenting a positionality problem, because generative AI content doesn't have a positionality in the human sense, right? It has no lived experience, has no body, has no stake, but it's also trained on existing human text and images, which means like AI has kind of inherited the positionality of whoever produced the bulk of that data, but at the same time it presents itself with this neutrality, which is false. You know, it's kind of like the God trick that Donna Haraway warned us about, you know, the view from nowhere, except now it's literally automated and mass produced at a scale that no like human editor or media giants could ever achieve. So, you know, when an AI generated image or article is quietly assumed to be a default, you know, a default body, a default nationality, a default register of what quote unquote normal likes, a default framing of a conflict, you know, that assumption isn't coming from nowhere. It's coming from the statistically dominant pattern of that data, which has been repackaged to be neutral. And it's kind of like this is the new invisible center. And so, you know, what this means is that when it comes to media literacy now is not just asking who wrote this. Now we have to ask ourselves, was this even written by someone? And if not, who's aggregated positionality is hiding inside the pattern it's reproducing? Because this data has to come from somewhere, and normally the data reflects the dominant, what is kind of the system pushes forward as the norm. And so I think it's not just asking ourselves who wrote this, but was it even written by someone? And if not, whose aggregated positionality is hiding inside the pattern it's reproducing? And I think this, you know, proximity problem is getting worse, not better, even as we have more and more access to information. If we just cast our minds back to the first part of this kōrero, Bryan Stevenson had this idea that proximity changes what you can understand. So you'd think that infinite access to information would make all of us more proximate to things, like closer to that information, what's happening. And kind of in some ways it has, right? But this algorithmic machine tends to make us closer to something for sustained understanding. And this is because it optimizes for the most emotionally activating fragment of the event or the content rather than the sustained context around it. So it's like very fixated on the viral, the

the emotional moment rather than taking a step back and looking at the context of things. And so you can see how, in this case, proximity doesn't necessarily change what we understand about the world, because we're not getting closer to the context around it. We're just getting closer to the viral emotional activating movements. Like if we think about a war or a protest or a natural disaster, how it shows up in our feed, it's a 15-second clip stripped of the before and after context, often designed to provoke an immediate reaction and then replaced with another 15-second clip. And you can watch hundreds of these and, you know, have a strong emotional reaction, but like no structural understanding of what's actually happening. You know, what the context is, what came before. So there was a study that was done last year on rangatahi's engagement with short-form political videos on TikTok and Instagram. This was conducted in Pakistan, but it's consistent with like research and findings in other places. And they found that algorithm-driven short-form video locks viewers into increasingly one-sided exposure over time, with limited awareness of how constrained the information diet has become. And so this is kind of like, it's a positionality trap, but it's dressed up as exposure. Like you feel like you're in the know and you're across of what's happening because you've seen so many posts about it, but that the high volume of fragments of what's happening is not the same as structural understanding. So there is a gap between feeling informed and then being informed. And I think, you know, this gap is what we really need to concentrate on when it comes to our media literacy and, you know, our critical thinking. So, you know, let's kind of get to how to actually apply this, because right now it's been hella abstract. So I think the first thing to ask is, ask who profits from your attention staying exactly where it is, because every platform you scroll has a specific, you know, monetization model, and that model has opinions about what kind of content is good for you to see. So a platform that's monetized by ad engagement wants you to be outraged, because outraged people scroll longer. And that kind of sounds like a hot take, or it sounds wild saying that, but it's a documented design logic behind our feeds and the algorithm. So before you let a piece of content shape your view of an issue, ask yourself, is my reaction to this the content's fault, or the algorithm or the algorithmic design? I think another thing to do is diversify your feed deliberately. You know, actively follow accounts and outlets and voices whose default position differs from yours. So not to like hear both sides in some kind of lazy equivalence sense, but because the algorithm like will not do this for you. It will not curate this diversity for you. The algorithm is structurally biased on narrowing, not widening what you see. So I think you really have to manually override that and actively do that. I think another thing is distinguishing between an eyewitness and an aggregator. You know, someone posting from inside an event has a particular and valuable partial positionality. You know, they saw what they saw from where they stood and nothing more, nothing less, right? But someone reposting that footage with a caption and a take has added an entirely different positionality layer. And so, you know, collapsing or combining those two into, you know, I saw it on my feed, so I know what happened, is a error that you can make. Like really being able to distinguish that and not

combine it, because now you're not giving yourself the opportunity to get closer to the context of things. I think another thing is notice your outrage. You know, if you find yourself, you know, furious for, let's say, a minute and a half, and then on to the next with no lasting change, you know, that's a signal that the algorithm has succeeded at its design goal, which is engagement. While you, if you let yourself do that, you have failed at yours, which was to understand or act on something that matters, to get the context. So, you know, peep your emotions and how that influences your scrolling behavior. I think, you know, when something confirms you already believed instantly and completely, that's a moment to slow down rather than to speed up. You know, that content most perfectly tailors to confirm, you know, what you are reacting to in that moment. And I think the algorithm has picked that content for you specifically for that exact reason. And so when you do have that feeling, I'm not saying that's wrong to feel that way, but just slow down so you know that this is how you're feeling about the world, as opposed to what the algorithm is curating for you and feeding to you on a plate that you're just eating without second guessing where that food is coming from, you know? And I think another thing to think about is whose positionality still controls the underlying infrastructure. And I think I've kind of been pointing to this point, this whole corridor, but now I'm saying it with standing on business, 10 toes down. Because even though anyone has the ability to post on social media, it's worth remembering the actual rules of, you know, the algorithm or your feed, what gets amplified, what gets suppressed, what counts as engagement that's worth rewarding. That's still set by, you know, a certain group of people working inside a remarkably narrow set of companies with a specific set of commercial incentives. So the positionality of that group, you know, their assumptions about value and harm and neutrality and what's political versus what's just how things are, it really shapes the architecture that then shapes what we see every single day. And so there's kind of, again, this invisible center in our media. But it's like on another level because of our algorithms and of AI. And it's not that there's no one driving. It's just that people are driving, the people that are driving this invisible center are further removed from the consequences of their design choices, you know, compared to how a newspaper editor would be closely tied to the consequences of their design choices, and the tools that hold them accountable, right? There's that distance there too. The public pressure, the advertiser pressure, regulation. So I think, again, when it comes to positionality and our current media climate, is who benefits from the way that the system is built and whose experience is treated as the noise to be optimized away. And I think that's really, really important to think about when it comes to positionality and our media literacy. And now I kind of want to talk about positionality and how it relates to the systems around us. And a really good place to start would be Te Tiriti or Waitangi. And, you know, it very much is related to positionality. You know, here there is a positionality story baked into the founding document of Aotearoa. You know, Te Tiriti was signed
between Māori chiefs and representatives of the British Crown in two languages with two versions that do not say the same thing. You know, the English version speaks of

Māori ceding sovereignty. Te Tiriti, the one signed by the vast majority of rangatira who put their names to that, speaks of retaining tino rangatiratanga, which is full chieftainship and authority over their own affairs. And so that gap is not a translation accident. It's positionality frozen in the legal language, frozen in documentation. You know, the British negotiators wrote a version that served their position, and many Māori signed a version of that from their position, which preserved tinoranga tiratanga, you know, whilst in fighting a form of partnership and governance support. So two completely different documents presented as one, because each side signed or wrote it from where they stood, and one side's version became the one enforced in colonial courts. And so understanding that gap is, I think, a really important entry point into positionality thinking for anyone here in Aotearoa, whether you're tangata whenua, tangata tau iwi, because everything that happened is still, I hesitate to say history, because we're still living in the consequences of that now. You know, the history of land confiscation, language suppression, structural inequality stems from whose version of what we agreed to got institutional power behind it. And I think everything that happened as of late with the Treaty Principles Bill is a live invitation into positionality and political narrative, as kind of like a textbook example of positionality as a political weapon that has been played out. So in late 2024, the ACT Party introduced the Treaties Principle Bill, which is a piece of legislation that, you know, tried to legally redefine the principles of Te Tiriti. And David Seymour, who is, you know, the bill's architect, framed the debate by asking why Aotearoa New Zealand should be divided into tangata whenua and tangata tiriti, rather than treating everyone identically under the law. And I think, yeah, let's really get into it, because notice the positionality move embedded in that framing, right? It treats formal sameness as the neutral, obvious, fair position, and treats any acknowledgement of a specific historical relationship as the deviation, as the division. And I think that invisible center move that we kind of talked about, we've been talking about, is playing out right now. You know, it's presenting one very particular historical and political position that a colonial era treaty between a crown and indigenous people should function identically, to a regular law applying uniformly to interchangeable humans, as though it's simply neutral itself. And so the bill went to select committee, and yeah, it received a record-breaking number of public submissions, and it was met by a hīkoi that organizes, say, drew between 35,000 to 50,000 people from across the motu, converging on parliament. The Justice Select Committee's report ultimately recommended the bill not proceed, citing its inconsistency with titiriti o waitangi, and its promotion of formal equality over genuine equity, and its negative impact on social cohesion and Crown Māori relations. And so it was voted down in its second reading last year in April, 112.

12 votes no to 11, with only the ACT Party's members voting in favour. And I think this is really important because the defeat of this bill kind of did not end the broader project. I think this bill kind of poked the belly of culture wars, race relations. I'm not too sure exactly how to coin it, but you know, by April this year, the government had moved to rewrite Te Tiriti references across more than 20 pieces of legislation, lowering the legal weight given to Te Tiriti from a requirement to, you know, because it was previously written to as a requirement, so you have to give effect to its principles, and it's now watered it down to a weaker obligation to take into account or have regard to. And this is dangerous because it reduces Te Tiriti as just a mere consideration. And it's insane. It's like, so you can see how this is positionality behaving or operating at a legislation level. And, you know, so a frontal visible attack on Te Tiriti mobilized so many people across the motu, but a technical clause by clause rewrite is far harder to see, far harder to organize against, and I think more consequential. So, you know, that design of that second approach understood something about positionality and visibility, which is concentrated harm that's easy to see generates resistance. Diffuse harm that it's hard to track generates exhaustion and inattention. And I think that's worth sitting with, you know, whatever your view of the underlying policy questions are. It's a structural lesson in how power uses its own actions strategically. And I think, yeah, that I really want to emphasize that positionality of that whole debate of why New Zealand, Aotearoa New Zealand, should be divided rather than treating everyone identically. And that's really scary because it treats a formal sameness as the obvious neutral fair position rather than acknowledging that historical language, rather than honouring Te Tiriti and acknowledging the wrongs that were done there. I think another way that positionality is relevant is, you know, when we think about our criminal justice system. You know, Māori make up 15% of, approximately 15% of New Zealand's population, yet 37% you know, of people proceeded against by police, 45 of people convicted, and 52% of people in prison are tangata whenua. And then there was more recent corrections data that puts that prison figure even higher. 52.3% of prisoners by primary ethnicity, rising to 56% when all reported ethnicities are counted, are tangata whenua. And a 2025 Kaupapa Māori research found that official figures actually undercount Māori in prison population by several hundred people because corrections was not consistently following its own ethnicity recording protocols. So it's that undercount that really distorts the true scale of what's happening. So if we sit with that disparity for a second, you know, one in every 142 Māori is currently in prison, compared with one in every 808 non-Māori. And Māori women make up roughly 63% of the female prison population.
And a recent matched comparison study used nearly identical drink driving offences

controlling for the actual alcohol reading involved, has found that Māori offenders remain significantly more likely to receive a more severe sentence than comparable New Zealand European offenders, you know, even after accounting for offence severity and background factors. So that's... it's not Māori commit more crime, therefore more Māori are in prison. That's holding the crime constant. The system's response still differs by ethnicity. And that gap is exactly where positionality can help us understand what's going on here, because it asks us to look past the, you know, statistics that everyone kind of already half knows. And it's kind of pushing us into the position and to looking at that mechanism that produces those stats in the first place, and, you know, looking at who police choose to surveil, who gets charged, who gets prosecuted, who receives a longer sentence, and that is accumulating at every stage of a really long process. And it compounds as well, right? Imprisonment itself functions as a determinant of health inequity. And its adverse effects don't end at release, right? It extends into the after as well, with people released from prison facing three times the mortality rate of the general population, and that first month after release being the most dangerous at all. So, you know, if you occupy a position where you've never been proximate to this system, you know, you never had a family member incarcerated, never watched someone you know or love get a harsher sentence than a Pākehā co-defendant for the same offence, you know, these numbers can just come across as like abstract policy debate. But if you are proximate and close to it, they read as the architecture of your actual life. And that gap in how that same data lands on different positions is positionality doing its exact thing. And you can see the same parallel in our healthcare system. Māori experienced significantly worse outcomes across nearly every major health metric. You know, life expectancy, cardiovascular disease, diabetes, maternal health. And that's not because of individual choices, but because of compounding structural factors, right? Historical land loss, disrupting traditional food systems and economic stability, under resourcing of services in areas with higher Māori populations, documented disparities in how pain and symptoms are taken seriously within the healthcare system. So that closure of dedicated Māori health initiatives in recent years, which include reviews of programs designed specifically to support Māori and Pacifica students into medical training, it kind of represents another version of that diffuse, hard to mobilize against pattern that we saw with Te Tiriti legislation. And kind of just going back to media literacy, New Zealand, Aotearoa New Zealand's media ownership landscape, you know, it remains dominated by a small number of Crown-owned, privately owned, private equity-owned, and shareholder-owned entities. A structure that has stayed largely the same for a long time. And within journalism itself, there's a striking gap between principle and practice, where the large majorities of journalists agree that Te Tiriti o Waitangi applies to journalism in Aotearoa. Only 31% say they think about how it relates to literally any story they write, and 43% saying they only consider it for stories explicitly about legislation, politics, or culture. And a further 16% saying they only think about it for stories specifically targeted at Māori audiences about Māori issues. And again, that's another invisible center, talking about Te Tiriti is treated by most journalists as a special bounded topic to switch on for specific stories, rather than a constitutional reality that, you know, that should and does quietly shape the framing of every story, the way an unmarked dominant positionality always does. And also,

and Pacifica representation in the journalism workforce sits at 11% for Māori and 5% for Pacifica, which means, you know, the people making daily editorial decisions about what counts as news.

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3: 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Now for today's weather forecast.
4: Kia ora, good morning. Hey, we're starting the day today with some rain around the coast and hotter Whenua. It'll ease to cloudy periods later on. The odd shower or two. Wellington, you're cloudy today with some scattered rain this morning. Temperature-wise, 16 degrees on the coast, 17 in hotter Whenua, 15 for the capital. Tonight, we're down to overnight lows between 7 and 9. Looking ahead to tomorrow, plenty of fine weather on the way, although could still see a shower or two through the morning, again in the afternoon. Wellington, you'll stay partly cloudy throughout the day with a chance of a shower. That is your forecast. You're up to date on Coast Access.
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say. Nice to be with you on our Thursday morning. Great to be back with you as well. A couple of days off for me unexpectedly. We can definitely tell we're in winter when you start to get hit with those colds and flus and sniffy noses and everything like I did. My suggestion, if you're starting to feel unwell, do the right thing, all right, stay home, take a couple of days off work and pop in and see your GP as well. Look after yourselves. We need to take care, especially during winter, because if you get sick, you can get quite sick, as I know. So we need to look after ourselves, all right. Hey, on the way for you this morning, a couple of great events are coming up, especially as part of the Kapiti Chamber. So we'll take a look at what is happening and how you can get involved. These events may interest you, so we'll take a look at those this morning. Also, after 9 o'clock, more details about how you can support the Cancer Society this Daffodil Day. They're looking for some great volunteers. So if you're keen to help out, I'll give you some details about how you can sign up to support the Cancer Society with Daffodil Day coming up later on this month. Music-wise, I'm going to get on a couple of great Kiwi tracks too, some new Kiwi music. So a couple of those are coming your way this morning too. And this one, it's brand new to our playlist. Olivia Dean and Leon Bridges, The Hardest Parts. It's Coast Access. Good morning.

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Click on the contact button and tell us about the great local events happening in our region by great local community groups and organisations. 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A brand new one from One Drop Nation, New Kiwi on the way next after Craig Finn. 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
1: Kapiti Coast District Council is seeking community feedback on its draft speed management plan for 2026 to 2036. The draft plan includes 14 proposed speed changes and 49 safety improvements for local roads across the district. Proposed measures include safer speeds near schools, improvements to pedestrian crossings, raised safety platforms, speed humps and other infrastructure designed to reduce serious injury and improve road safety. 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Acclaimed New Zealand musicians Lisa Tomlins and Wade Reeve will perform at the Bond Store in Paraparaumu on Saturday the 15th of August at 8pm. Lisa Tomlins is known for her work with Fat Freddy's Drop and Fly My Pretties, while Wade Reeve has performed extensively around New Zealand. Together, they present an evening of jazz.

0: blues, soul, contemporary music and original New Zealand songwriting. Local singer-songwriter Johnny Naisbitt will open the evening. 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Materials are provided and all skill levels are welcome. 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Young people aged 13 to 18 who live, study or work in Kapiti are invited to submit artwork for the Toi Mahara Young Artists Exhibition. 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Kapiti Libraries continue to host a range of free community services throughout the district. Services include Citizens Advice Bureau drop-in sessions, Justice of the Peace services, digital support sessions, and digital seniors assistance for people aged 65 and over wanting help with devices, online security, and technology. 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That was the Community Notice Board on Coast Access Radio. 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
1: 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Now for today's weather forecast.

0: starting the day today for our Thursday with some rain around the coast. Same for Hauraferewa. It will clear to cloudy periods later on today with the odd shower possible. Wellington, you'll be partly cloudy all day today with a chance of some scattered rain. Mild temperatures, that is what we've got. 16 degrees the high for the coast, 17 in Hauraferewa, 15 degrees for the capital. Tonight down to overnight lows between 7 and 9. Ahead to tomorrow, plenty of fine weather is on the way, but we could still see a shower or two through the morning, again in the afternoon. Wellington, you'll stay partly cloudy tomorrow with a chance of a shower.
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It is Carpenter and Hot FNOA's Community Access Media Station, Coast Access with Zane and Kings of Leon on our Thursday morning as we head towards 9 o'clock. Music on the way from George Harrison as well. Now, the Carpenter Business Chamber is running a couple of great events. They're networking and your chance to learn and develop as well. The first one that they're running is happening Friday, the 28th of August, and it is Coffee Connections. It's your chance to network with local women in business, and it's a very casual but fun, interactive networking session. Everyone is welcome, and it's a perfect place to make business connections. Now, this is held every month. It's on the last Friday of the month, hence why it's happening on the 28th of August this time. Starts at 9 in the morning and it is at the Bond Store. Now that's in Birmingham Street in Paraparaumu. And even better, it is free too. The only thing you've got to purchase is your own tea or coffee. So it's a great event, a great networking event where you can meet other like-minded individuals and other people in business too. So it's your chance to network with local women in business at Coffee Connections. The other one that is happening is connect with local business owners, networking at the Bond Store. And it's your chance to meet them at the Bond Store for the bi-monthly business networking. There's no need to register either. Everyone is welcome. And you're encouraged to bring a friend to help expand their network too. Now, networking at the Bond Store is happening on the 3rd of September, so a couple of weeks away. As the name suggests, it is at the Bond Store in Birmingham Street as well. Free to attend, bar charges do apply, and it kicks off at 5 o'clock in the evening. So you've got a couple of opportunities to go and meet some really cool, like-minded individuals around Carpety. If you want more details, you can check out carpetychamber.org.nz. All the details are up online. Your chance to meet other business professionals like you. Go and check it out. Oh, I love this one. It's a classic Kiwi, really in a Kiwi vibe this morning, aren't we? Spillane's Dirty Creature, Coast Access.

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2: 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Consultation is open until the

0: 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Acclaimed New Zealand musicians Lisa Tomlins and Wade Reeve will perform at the Bomb Store in Paraparaumu on Saturday the 15th of August at 8pm. Lisa Tomlins is known for her work with Fat Freddy's Drop and Fly My Pretties, while Wade Reeve has performed extensively around New Zealand. Together, they present an evening of jazz, blues, soul, contemporary music and original New Zealand songwriting. Local singer-songwriter Johnny Naisbitt will open the evening. For tickets and event information, you can visit mostlymusic.nz. The Makerspace at Paraparaumu Library is hosting its August Craft Cafe throughout the month. 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Materials are provided and all skill levels are welcome. Sessions are held every Thursday during August from 10:30 until midday at the Makerspace in Paraparaumu. 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Young people aged 13 to 18 who live, study or work in Kapiti are invited to submit artwork for the Toi Mahara Young Artists Exhibition. Submissions are welcome across a wide range of media, including painting, photography, carving, ceramics, audio-visual work and moving image projects. Selected artists will have the opportunity to exhibit in a professional gallery environment, offer their work for sale and be eligible for cash awards. 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Kapiti Libraries continue to host a range of free community services throughout the district. 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